0: 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And from the estate of Joan B. Kroc, whose bequest serves as an enduring investment in the future of public radio and seeks to help NPR be the model for high-quality journalism in the 21st century.
1: 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A proposed data center development near Lacey Lakeview could bring significant economic growth to the area. But there are still important questions being raised about resources, infrastructure, and the future of the community. This Friday on Downtown Depot, host Rachel E. Pate talks with Lacey Lakeview Mayor Pro Tem Jonathan Olvera about the opportunities, concerns, and decisions surrounding this major development.
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0: Hi, this is Kevin Cubbins, your co-host on Beale Street Caravan. 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I'm referring to legendary singer and songwriter Don Bryant. Also joining us on the program will be producer Scott Bomar, and author Robert Gordon will join us to talk about the history of High Records. 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

0: Yol Umson performing the Sonata Antiqua by Alicia de la Rocha. Coming up, The Sea is Calling.
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0: If you love the ocean as much as I do, here's a piece for you. Granville Bentock, composed in the tradition of Edward Elgar, which is to say English pastoral, but he loved his Scottish heritage. Most of all, he loved the seafaring traditions of the British Isles. Near the end of his life in 1940, he wrote this piece about the lure of the open sea. It's the Celtic Symphony.

0: The Royal Philharmonic Orchestra performing the Celtic Symphony by Granville Bentock. Franco Mazzina conquers Germaine Taillefer's violin sonata, coming up next.
1: Most people, when they see a tornado, they quickly go the other way. On the next Snap Judgment, we're not most people. Strap in tight, batten down the hatches, because we're headed directly into the Monster's Maw, a Snap Judgment blockbuster, The Black Wind. Snap Judgment, do not miss it.
2: 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There is so much coming at us from everywhere. News, notifications, conversations, noise. Sometimes it's nice to slow down, to take a moment, to listen. For some listeners, KWBU is that moment, a chance to step away from the rush and enjoy the beauty and calm of classical music. A little space in the day to reflect, recharge, and simply listen. That's what public radio can be. So tell us, why do you, KWBU?

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1: Good morning, I'm Brody Bashaw. This is KWBU. All Interstate 35 traffic will be diverted to the frontage roads between New Road and 12th Street late Friday night and all day Saturday as crews tear down the Valley Mills Drive flyover. To keep traffic flowing on the frontage roads, interstate crossings at 17th and 18th Streets, New Road and Irving Lee Street and Primrose Drive also will be closed during the work, according to a Texas Department of Transportation press release. The removal process will begin at midnight on Friday and take approximately 24 hours to complete, the press release says. During this time, all I-35 main lanes between New Road and 12th Street will be closed. TxDOT encourages through traffic to use Loop 340, Highway 6, and Business 77 as alternative routes around Waco during the work. Northbound interstate traffic will be directed off the main lanes just past New Road and use a newly built stretch of frontage road to bypass the traffic circle and re-enter the interstate at 12th Street. Southbound interstate traffic will be directed to take exit 333A, which serves Valley Mills Drive and LaSalle Avenue, and follow the frontage road to re-enter the interstate at Irving Lee Street. A portion of the southbound frontage road passes under the flyover, so the detour route will shift as the demolition progresses. The Hewitt area flyover entrance from Sun Valley Boulevard to northbound I-35 also will be closed during the work, according to TxDOT. Law enforcement will direct traffic at key intersections during the closures. After the Valley Mills flyover has been removed, the underpass at Irving Lee Street and Primrose Drive is expected to be closed for an additional 14 days for drainage and utility work, according to the press release. The underpass is expected to reopen August 22nd. The work is part of a four-year, $234 million project James Construction Group started early last year. It includes rebuilding a three-mile stretch of the interstate through southern Waco, adding a lane in each direction, rebuilding all frontage roads, and replacing all overpass and underpass crossings between South Loop 340 and 12th Street. This complete story and more news can be found in today's Waco Tribune Herald, online at wacotrib.com. 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
0: 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I'm Leila Fadel.
3: And I'm Michelle Martin. Followers of the Grateful Dead call this week the Days Between, that is, the days between the anniversaries of the birth and death of guitarist Jerry Garcia. Musicians who have played with or followed in the footsteps of the Grateful Dead are among the many who observe. As part of a series from NPR Music about the Dead's legacy, Felix Contreras spoke with some of them.
4: Some people are born deadheads and some have to find their way to the band. On paper, you'd assume that Jim James would be the lifelong sort of fan. His band, My Morning Jacket, is known for a quirky, twangy sound rooted in folk and sprinkled with psychedelia. Except for a long time, he hated the Grateful Dead. But his mind began to change when he started listening to the Dead's acoustic songs, like Candyman, which he covered on a massive 2016 tribute album to the band called Day of the Dead.
5: I think there's a beautiful bravery and freedom in the Dead, because sometimes they don't do a good job. You know, sometimes it's a mess, hearing bad notes and they're lost for a while, and then they find it again or whatever, you know, and that's life.
4: Jeff Tweedy's band Wilco also contributed a cover to that tribute album, a fiery early Dead jam called St. Stephen. They performed it with Dead guitarist Bob Weir. As a musician, Tweedy says he's fascinated by the idea that if you consider the band's individual parts, the whole of the Grateful Dead should not have worked.
6: It really is kind of a miracle, you know, that it would work. that a bass player not consistently interested in the root note would work with a guy that cut his teeth playing bluegrass and different types of music, and then a young kid that seems to know every chord voicing in the world.
4: Another miracle many have learned from? The Dead's improv skills. In 2018, Weir handpicked the veteran producer and musician Don Was to play bass in his trio called The Wolf Bros.
7: My first thought was, I'm going to take a master class from this fearless improviser, and I'm going to learn how to stop thinking so much, and I'm going to learn how to not be afraid to take a leap with things, and then I'm going to apply that to every aspect of my life.
4: Graham Lesh was literally born into the Grateful Dead life. His father was Phil Lesh, the band's founding bassist. His dad died in 2024, and Graham now plays the Dead songs with his own band. What Phil Lesh taught his son is a lesson that applies to anyone who plays the music of the Dead, whether you're on the front porch with your kids or on a stage in front of thousands.
8: My folks describe the Grateful Dead as a big old oak tree. The roots were like the jazz and the blues, and the trunk is the band members, and the branches and the leaves are everyone inspired by them. That's what I am, all of us. And it'll grow and grow, and not every tree lives forever, but it outlives all of us.
4: And so the long, strange trip may indeed go on forever. Felix Contreras, NPR News.
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0: My name is Maggie McCarthy, and today I will be reviewing The Land and Its People by David Sedaris. If you are like many NPR listeners, you first heard this author give an original and hilarious account as an elf working at Macy's department store in 1992. His Santa Land diaries propelled him to fame, and he has been writing best-selling books ever since. You may remember this classic show that is replayed at Christmas that introduced the reader to a short, middle-aged man that donned a humiliating outfit he described as, quote, velvet knickers and a perky stocking cap decorated with spangles. This book is a wild ride of 28 essays that vary in length and substance, but all have his trademark keen eye for observation. Some are wry and thoughtful commentaries about aging, his partner's hip replacement, the young punk who played his music loud on the metro, and many family memories that conjured up a reflective soul but all spun with some measure of mirth and sage stares into humanity. One of the many stories that stayed with me started as a simple walk in Portland. He encountered a small group of homeless people, presumably sharing some connection like dogs or fentanyl, that was not so cleverly tucked into a baby carriage. The author's walk somehow triggered their dog to lurch at him and bite him on the leg. The druggies shrugged, "Whatever," much to the dismay of the bleeding author. With an evening reading ahead, David Sedaris had no time to spend in an emergency room, so he was left grumbling over his bandaged bite all night. When he related this story to his friends, they came back with a, "What did you do?" and was admonished by some of his show attendees to understand that these opioid addicts have very difficult lives. He excitedly kept sharing, "I was bitten by a dog that was with these fentanyl users with a baby carriage." "What kind of a dog was it?" "I don't know, like Toto in The Wizard of Oz." "Oh," a woman gushed, "a Cairn Terrier, poor thing." Well, you can see how his exasperation with his everyday encounters are quite humorous, largely because they are both weird and true. Sedaris travels all over the world with his notebook in hand, chronicling his insights into the people he meets of all stripes. Whether he is strangely on a horse trail in Guatemala, at a comedy convention at the Vatican, or conversing in broken French, one rollicking tale leads to another in a very satisfying series of belly laughs. Do find the audiobook version if you can, as hearing David Sedaris bring to life his unique observations with his renowned quirky wit and pitch-perfect deadpan timing truly bring these tales to life with gleeful delight. And who doesn't need something to smile at lately?
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3: Good morning, I'm Brody Bashaw. This is KWBU. All Interstate 35 traffic will be diverted to the frontage roads between New Road and 12th Street late Friday night and all day Saturday as crews tear down the Valley Mills Drive flyover. To keep traffic flowing on the frontage roads, interstate crossings at 17th and 18th Streets, New Road and Irving Lee Street and Primrose Drive also will be closed during the work, according to a Texas Department of Transportation press release. The removal process will begin at midnight on Friday and take approximately 24 hours to complete, the press release says. During this time, all I-35 main lanes between New Road and 12th Street will be closed. TxDOT encourages through traffic to use Loop 340, Highway 6, and Business 77 as alternative routes around Waco during the work. Northbound interstate traffic will be directed off the main lanes just past New Road and use a newly built stretch of frontage road to bypass the traffic circle and re-enter the interstate at 12th Street. Southbound interstate traffic will be directed to take exit 333A, which serves Valley Mills Drive and LaSalle Avenue, and follow the frontage road to re-enter the interstate at Irving Lee Street. A portion of the southbound frontage road passes under the flyover, so the detour route will shift as the demolition progresses. The Hewitt area flyover entrance from Sun Valley Boulevard to northbound I-35 also will be closed during the work, according to TxDOT. Law enforcement will direct traffic at key intersections during the closures. After the Valley Mills flyover has been removed, the underpass at Irving Lee Street and Primrose Drive is expected to be closed for an additional 14 days for drainage and utility work, according to the press release. The underpass is expected to reopen August 22nd. The work is part of a four-year, $234 million project James Construction Group started early last year. It includes rebuilding a three-mile stretch of the interstate through southern Waco, adding a lane in each direction, rebuilding all frontage roads, and replacing all overpass and underpass crossings between South Loop 340 and 12th Street. This complete story and more news can be found in today's Waco Tribune Herald, online at wacotrib.com. 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
5: From Marketplace in New York, I'm Kimberly Adams. Credit cards are becoming more accessible. According to new research out today from the credit bureau TransUnion, the number of cards issued went up nearly 12% in the first quarter from the same time a year ago. One area of growth is subprime borrowers, that is, people with less than stellar credit. Marketplace's Stephanie Hughes has more.
6: In years past, lenders were not so keen to give credit cards to people with poor credit histories, says Michelle Ranieri, vice president of research and consulting at TransUnion. So this expansion of credit to them is new.
7: Now we're seeing that even people who have a 550 credit score, which is pretty low, are getting credit cards.
6: Ranieri says lenders are putting relatively low limits on what those subprime borrowers can spend on their new credit cards, say around $500. But that's still useful at a time when prices for everyday things are going up.
7: The costs are just higher. And so that extension of credit, I think, reflects that they're needing this for their cash flow in order to get through the month.
8: Gas is now over $4 a gallon, so the money has to come from somewhere.
6: Aaron Klein's a senior fellow in economic studies at the Brookings Institution. He says this need for funds also creates an opportunity for credit card issuers.
8: They think they can make money. They're charging high interest rates. There are a lot of fees. They think it's profitable.
6: Klein says the fact that subprime borrowers are turning more to credit cards shows the broader economy isn't working that well for lower income people. Life is more expensive, and they are not getting paid enough to keep up. I'm Stephanie Hughes from Marketplace.
5: Let's do the numbers. The FTSE in London is up 0.2%. Dow, S&P, and NASDAQ futures are mixed in the negative 0.5 to positive 0.2% range, with the Dow future up 121 points. The 10-year Treasury yield is up at 4.63%. And there are multiple reports the U.S. and Iran may be closing in on a deal to reopen the Strait of Hormuz. Brent crude is trading up 1% at $80.30 a barrel.
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5: We've been reporting a lot on the rural health care crisis around the country, and later today, our community in rural Maine will likely learn whether its local hospital will close labor and delivery services. Maine Health, the state's largest health system, has proposed closing the birthing unit at Lincoln Hospital in Damariscotta in the state's Midcoast region. It would be the fifth rural Maine hospital to stop delivering babies in the last 2 years and the 12th in a decade. But the community is fighting hard to keep it open. Marketplace's Samantha Fields reports from Maine.
9: It only takes Cecilia Ackerman 15 minutes to get to Lincoln Hospital from her house, which is particularly convenient now that she's in her third trimester and has to go every 2 weeks.
10: How are you doing?
11: Good.
10: Good.
9: Ackerman is 39, and she's due to deliver her second baby here in October.
12: I'm lucky in that I'm still able to choose the hospital.
10: Let's get your blood pressure.
9: She could be one of the last patients who has the choice to deliver here. If Maine Health votes to close labor and delivery, the next closest hospital for her would be at least 40 minutes away.
12: I definitely would not want to be sitting in Route 1 traffic when there's like literally no other alternate route you can take.
9: In this part of Maine, lots of people live down long peninsulas where there's only one road in or out. Moira Rose Richards lives at the end of the Bristol Peninsula.
13: If Lincoln Hospital's labor and delivery unit closes, I would have to drive an hour south in active labor.
9: She did that with her first son 5 years ago.
13: He came out so quickly that the floor manager almost had to birth him, but she couldn't because his umbilical cord was wrapped around his neck a couple of times and we were losing his vitals really quickly.
9: They both made it, but it was scary. So when Richards got pregnant again, she decided to deliver at Lincoln, 20 minutes from her house, which was good because her second son came even faster.
13: It's unbelievable to even think about not having access to a local labor and delivery unit.
9: But that is increasingly the reality in much of Maine. Nearly half of all hospitals in the state now lack labor and delivery, and Lincoln could be next.
14: Nobody here, including myself, wants to close that labor and delivery unit.
9: Cindy Wade is president of Lincoln Hospital. She says none of the nearly dozen rural Maine hospitals that have closed labor and delivery in the last decade wanted to, but they all faced real challenges.
14: Some could not get nurses. Some had no OBGYN providers. Some, it was straight up financials.
9: In Lincoln's case, Wade says the primary issue is they haven't been able to recruit OBGYNs. Valerie Donahue is a family doctor at the hospital who's certified in obstetrics, and she says that is true.
15: But I think we've done a really poor job of sort of advertising what it means to be a rural doctor.
9: Some of the things Maine Health says have made it hard to recruit have upsides in her experience, like being on call. Even though you have to be available more often here, it's a lot less busy and demanding than at a city hospital. And having fewer babies to deliver means you get more time with your patients.
15: I think it's a good thing. I think we get to develop more of a rapport with them, more of a relationship.
9: That and safety concerns is a big part of what motivated Moira Rose Richards and her friend Margaret Reynolds, another local mom, to help start a community coalition to protest the closure.
16: We're doing this because we love their hospital.
9: Hundreds of people have come out to town halls and rallies, thousands have signed a petition, and politicians on both sides of the aisle have voiced support. Reynolds says her hope is to keep labor and delivery open at Lincoln and raise money to create a center for maternal and infant health here.
16: This is not just about Maine. This is a trend that is happening countrywide. Why not make this the test case?
9: And she says instead of closing, try something new that could be a model for rural areas around the country. I'm Samantha Fields for Marketplace.
5: And in New York, I'm Kimberly Adams with the Marketplace Morning Report. 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
17: 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I would not be the person I am without listening to what I've heard over the past years. 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One of my favorite things is uplifting voices that we don't always hear. And I appreciate the station for appreciating that as much as I do.
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19: Say it eked out a primary victory for a Michigan Senate seat. What does he need to do to win it all in a state that voted for President Trump 2 years ago? We ask strategist David Axelrod on Morning Edition from NPR News. Ukraine doesn't have the air defenses to guard against Russia's airstrikes. I'm Leila Faldin.
20: And I'm Michelle Martin. Ukraine didn't shoot down any Russian missiles in a recent attack. Its president is calling for more American-made interceptors. Also, how Japan and South Korea are responding to a record heat wave. And actor Brisha Webb used to play a doctor on TV that helped her spot when her mom was having a stroke in real life. She mines that for laughs in her new stand-up special. It's Thursday, August 6th. Actor Leslie Odom Jr. turns 45 years old today. News is next.
11: Live from NPR News in Washington, I'm Windsor Johnston. Iran says it's close to finalizing a deal that would reopen the Strait of Hormuz. Officials say the agreement is in its final stages, but still depends on the U.S. meeting Tehran's conditions. The announcement comes as diplomatic efforts intensify to end the wider conflict. NPR's Lauren Frere reports British Foreign Secretary Ed Miliband met with Secretary of State Marco Rubio in Washington, D.C. yesterday.
21: Miliband and Rubio met briefly at a summit in Asia last month, but this was their first bilateral meeting, and it lasted about 90 minutes. In the past, Miliband called President Trump a, quote, racist, misogynistic, self-confessed groper. But he called his meeting with Trump's top diplomat warm and productive.
22: We talked about, yes, about Iran, but about how we can stand shoulder to shoulder with Ukraine against Russian aggression.
21: Hours later, the British government announced fresh sanctions against Russian banks, shadow fleet ships, and businesses. Rubio says he also discussed with Miliband what he called Europe's need to take a greater role in its own security. Lauren Freyer, NPR News, London.
11: President Trump used a stop in Las Vegas yesterday to promote his economic agenda. But as NPR's Deepa Shivaram reports, some workers say it's not enough to combat rising prices.
23: Mario Sandoval has been a server in Las Vegas for 40 years. He's a tipped worker, but he says his salary is way down compared to previous years.
24: They're not spending or eating like they used to anymore.
23: The Las Vegas Convention and Visitors Authority says tourism dipped 7.5% in 2025, and that's a big hit for workers who rely on tourism and tips. Trump, meanwhile, continues to argue that his economy is doing great, but a new Reuters Ipsos poll shows that for the first time in nearly a decade, more Americans prefer Democrats on handling the economy instead of Republicans. Deepa Shivaram, NPR News, Las Vegas.
11: The Food and Drug Administration has approved the first flu vaccine to use the same mRNA technology as COVID-19 vaccines. NPR's Rob Stein reports.
25: The vaccine is called Mflusiva. It was developed by Moderna, the same company that produced one of the two mRNA COVID shots. Research indicates Mflusiva may be more protective than traditional flu shots. It can also be updated to adapt to new strains and produced much more quickly. The fate of the mRNA flu shot had been in doubt because of the Trump administration's hostility towards mRNA vaccines in the wake of the pandemic. In fact, the FDA initially refused to even consider the vaccine. Moderna says the new shot can now be available for the upcoming flu season. Rob Stein, NPR News.
11: This is NPR News in Washington. In the world of artificial intelligence, there's been another high-profile case of AI agents going rogue. This time, the AI went off script and tried to deceive human testers at an AI safety lab in the UK. NPR's John Ruich reports.
26: Britain's government-run AI Security Institute ran cybersecurity tests on Anthropic's Mythos 5 and OpenAI's ChatGPT 5.6 Sol. In a statement, the institute says AI agents took, quote, deliberate, deceptive actions they had not been asked to take while trying to complete a task that they had been given. The institute says over more than 120 tests, it caught agents attempting different hacks 19 times. In one case, an agent was caught making fake identities so it could access secure systems. The institute says it caught the AI agents and stopped them. Neither AI model is available to the public yet, but the case highlights a growing concern about AI and cybersecurity and adds to a list of incidents where AI has gone off script. Anthropic is a financial supporter of NPR. John Ruich, NPR News.
11: Firefighters are making progress against three major wildfires burning around Spokane after cooler weather helped crews strengthen containment lines. The fires have destroyed hundreds of homes and have forced tens of thousands of people to evacuate. A wildfire west of Athens, Greece, has displaced hundreds of animals across mountain and coastal communities. Volunteers rescue nearly 300 pets and wild animals as shifting winds fuel the fire. This is NPR News.
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2: 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It is 6 minutes after 8 o'clock. Good Thursday morning to you. It is August the 6th. I'm Brody Bashaw. Following our morning news is classical music. Midday news will begin at noon and leads off with the Texas Standard.
3: A new season of Tacos of Texas is coming with more stories behind the food and communities that shape our state. 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
4: I'm Tim Franks, host of BBC NewsHour. Coming up today is the diplomatic isolation of Myanmar's military ruler over. World football's beleaguered president fights on, a breakthrough on fridge-free vaccines, and why one of Britain's top black academics has resigned.
2: NewsHour, 2 p.m. today. That is from the BBC here on KWBU. 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Fair skies, 79 degrees, heat index already at 83, expecting a high today near 99 with heat index values near 102.
6: It's Morning Edition from NPR News. I'm Michelle Martin.
19: And I'm Leila Faldin. A pivotal race for an open Senate seat in Michigan is now fully underway.
6: Progressives are celebrating the narrow primary victory of Abdul El-Sayed, a former public health official who campaigned on Medicare for All. In a few minutes, we'll ask former President Barack Obama's chief strategist how he would advise El-Sayed. But first, a preview of what lies ahead as the Michigan Democrat prepares to face former Republican Congressman Mike Rogers.
19: Colin Jackson of the Michigan Public Radio Network joins us to discuss what's next now that the primary election is over. Good morning, Colin.
7: Good morning.
19: So let's start with why this race is so competitive. Michigan is a swing state. What does that mean for the Senate race?
7: You know, well, President Trump won Michigan in 2024, but a Republican hasn't won a U.S. Senate race here since the 90s. You have Democratic strongholds in Southeast Michigan, you know, think Detroit or Ann Arbor, and pockets around college towns and population centers like Grand Rapids and Lansing. But West Michigan, Northern Michigan, you know, minus a few places here and there, are generally redder. And to borrow a term, El-Sayed will have to lose by less in those rural areas to win the state.
19: Tell us how El-Sayed will try to go about doing that.
7: During the primary, El-Sayed pushed a populist platform that he often boiled down to, you know, three slogans: money out of politics, Medicare for all, and money in your pocket. He built a younger coalition campaigning alongside Bernie Sanders, Alexandria Ocasio-Cortez, and other progressive voices. And he beat Congresswoman Haley Stevens, a moderate, in the primary. And, you know, she relied on a traditional coalition of black, working class, and Jewish voters. Now El-Sayed is going to have to appeal to those voters. You know, he's already calling for Democrats to unite behind him to defeat Mike Rogers. He said that to Michelle yesterday on your show.
8: We also know that what unites us is way bigger than what divides us. We know that Trumpism has been just a colossal failure. We know that to defeat Trumpism, we're going to have to defeat Trump's handpicked candidate for U.S. Senate.
19: What messaging are we hearing from Mike Rogers, the Republican?
7: Mike Rogers is an establishment Republican with a long track record in office, but he can also appeal to the MAGA base. And Rogers is already trying to paint El-Sayed, who is Muslim, as a communist and an extremist. You know, Rogers' reaction statement to the win included some dog whistles referencing terrorism and baselessly linking El-Sayed to the Muslim Brotherhood. You know, El-Sayed, who is the son of Egyptian immigrants, you know, he said he's dealt with this his whole life. faith, and he considers it baseless fear-mongering. Rogers is also saying that he understands the concerns of blue-collar voters. You know, here he is in an interview on Fox News recently.
9: We need a senator to fight for these jobs, to fight for these defense industrial-based jobs. I'm the only guy in the race that actually worked on a car assembly line, Chrysler LeBaron convertible. Who doesn't want one of those? I will tell you that we're feeling pretty good about where we're going.
7: Elsaid does have the UAW endorsement, but blue-collar workers are still pretty much a big factor here.
19: Okay, so a lot of fear-mongering around Elsaid's faith. What are some of the main challenges for each campaign to win in November?
7: Rogers will have to balance appealing to MAGA Republicans while also not turning off the independents who are largely against Trump here. Meanwhile, Elsaid is going to need to bring in people that he may have turned off back to his side. You know, think some Oakland County Jewish voters in Metro Detroit who have issues with his criticism of Israel. There's establishment voters and moderate Dems who do think he's too extreme. And he'll also need to contend with the big fundraising gap. In the primary race, AIPAC and other outside groups spent over $60 million against him. Republican groups are pledging a lot of money against him, too. And AIPAC says it's committed to keeping Elsaid out of office.
19: That's Michigan Public Radio Network's Colin Jackson in Detroit. Thank you, Colin.
7: Thank you.
6: We're going to talk more about this with a political advisor to another candidate that some considered a long shot. David Axelrod was a senior advisor to former President Barack Obama and the chief strategist for both of Obama's presidential campaigns. Good morning, Mr. Axelrod. Welcome back.
10: Good morning.
6: So let's start with Michigan. On Wednesday's All Things Considered, Senator Bernie Sanders, the independent from Vermont, you might call him the elder statesman of the progressive movement, had this to say about Elsaid's primary win.
12: This is the most extraordinary victory in modern American politics. He took on everybody and over $60 million that he won by one vote would have been an extraordinary victory.
6: Okay, so let's account for some election night adrenaline spillover. Okay, but was
13: that
6: it
13: adrenaline
6: as
13: sounds like? I don't know.
6: Was it as extraordinary as Senator Sanders says?
10: Yes. No. I don't think it was the most extraordinary victory in history, and so on. But it was a very, very impressive one in the sense that he was outspent vastly in that race. It may be a commentary on the limits of money in politics, but he survived that. But it was a lot closer than the polls suggested, and I think that he expected. And I, Michelle, think there is virtue in that. There's value in that, because one thing that I think Elsaid needs, he's incredibly talented as a candidate. He's passionate about issues. But he is very sure of himself. In ways that can be off-putting. And I think there was a humbling element to this for both factions of the Democratic Party. They need each other. He did extraordinarily well with, highly educated voters and with young people. But among rural voters, among African-American voters, not so much. And when you're talking about a working class movement, you got to bring the working class along with you.
6: I'm wondering if you see any comparison to Obama, in the sense that Obama's opponents tried to tie his name and his background to radical politics, similar to what Republicans are already doing with Elsaid. Do you see any similarities

0: This is NPR News.
1: Good morning, I'm Brody Bashaw. This is KWBU. All Interstate 35 traffic will be diverted to the frontage roads between New Road and 12th Street late Friday night and all day Saturday as crews tear down the Valley Mills Drive flyover. To keep traffic flowing on the frontage roads, interstate crossings at 17th and 18th Streets, New Road and Irving Lee Street and Primrose Drive also will be closed during the work, according to a Texas Department of Transportation press release. The removal process will begin at midnight on Friday and take approximately 24 hours to complete, the press release says. During this time, all I-35 main lanes between New Road and 12th Street will be closed. TxDOT encourages through traffic to use Loop 340, Highway 6, and Business 77 as alternative routes around Waco during the work. Northbound interstate traffic will be directed off the main lanes just past New Road and use a newly built stretch of frontage road to bypass the traffic circle and re-enter the interstate at 12th Street. Southbound interstate traffic will be directed to take exit 333A, which serves Valley Mills Drive and LaSalle Avenue, and follow the frontage road to re-enter the interstate at Irving Lee Street. A portion of the southbound frontage road passes under the flyover, so the detour route will shift as the demolition progresses. The Hewitt area flyover entrance from Sun Valley Boulevard to northbound I-35 also will be closed during the work, according to TxDOT. Law enforcement will direct traffic at key intersections during the closures. After the Valley Mills flyover has been removed, the underpass at Irving Lee Street and Primrose Drive is expected to be closed for an additional 14 days for drainage and utility work, according to the press release. The underpass is expected to reopen August 22nd. The work is part of a four-year, $234 million project James Construction Group started early last year. It includes rebuilding a three-mile stretch of the interstate through southern Waco, adding a lane in each direction, rebuilding all frontage roads, and replacing all overpass and underpass crossings between South Loop 340 and 12th Street. This complete story and more news can be found in today's Waco Tribune Herald, online at wacotrib.com. 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
0: It's Morning Edition from NPR News. I'm Leila Fadel.
3: And I'm Michelle Martin. Followers of the Grateful Dead call this week the Days Between, that is, the days between the anniversaries of the birth and death of guitarist Jerry Garcia. Musicians who have played with or followed in the footsteps of the Grateful Dead are among the many who observe. As part of a series from NPR Music about the Dead's legacy, Felix Contreras spoke with some of them.
4: Some people are born deadheads, and some have to find their way to the band. On paper, you'd assume that Jim James would be the lifelong sort of fan. His band, My Morning Jacket, is known for a quirky, twangy sound rooted in folk and sprinkled with psychedelia. Except for a long time, he hated the Grateful Dead. But his mind began to change when he started listening to the Dead's acoustic songs, like Candyman, which he covered on a massive 2016 tribute album to the band called Day of the Dead.
5: I think there's a beautiful bravery and freedom in the Dead, because sometimes they don't do a good job. You know, sometimes it's a mess, hearing bad notes and they're lost for a while, and then they find it again or whatever, you know, and that's life.
4: Jeff Tweedy's band Wilco also contributed a cover to that tribute album, a fiery early Dead jam called St. Stephen. They performed it with Dead guitarist Bob Weir. As a musician, Tweedy says he's fascinated by the idea that if you consider the band's individual parts, the whole of the Grateful Dead should not have worked.
6: It really is kind of a miracle, you know, that it would work. that a bass player not consistently interested in the root note would work with a guy that cut his teeth playing bluegrass and different types of music, and then a young kid that seems to know every chord voicing in the world.
4: Another miracle many have learned from? The Dead's improv skills. In 2018, Weir handpicked the veteran producer and musician Don Was to play bass in his trio called The Wolf Bros.
7: My first thought was, I'm going to take a master class from this fearless improviser, and I'm going to learn how to stop thinking so much, and I'm going to learn how to not be afraid to take a leap with things, and then I'm going to apply that to every aspect of my life.
4: Graham Lesh was literally born into the Grateful Dead life. His father was Phil Lesh, the band's founding bassist. His dad died in 2024, and Graham now plays the Dead songs with his own band. What Phil Lesh taught his son is a lesson that applies to anyone who plays the music of the Dead, whether you're on the front porch with your kids or on a stage in front of thousands.
8: My folks describe the Grateful Dead as a big old oak tree. The roots were like the jazz and the blues, and the trunk is the band members, and the branches and the leaves are everyone inspired by them. That's what I am, all of us. And it'll grow and grow, and not every tree lives forever, but it outlives all of us.
4: And so the long, strange trip may indeed go on forever. Felix Contreras, NPR News.
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0: And that was Shai Wassenaar doing Franz Josef Haydn's Capriccio. I'm Kevin O'Connor, and we'll have that English folk song suite next from Rayfawn Williams.
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1: 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I'm Kai Rizdahl. 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
4: This English folk song suite was written by Ralph Vaughan Williams in 1923. It includes three movements. The original publication contained a fourth movement called Sea Songs, which the publisher, Boosey and Hawkes, later removed from the publication. Planning a concert, fortunately, the piece is actually playable by a wide range of performers, high school bands, honor bands, community ensembles, and secondary or primary college ensembles. Here's the English Folk Song Suite, Ralph Vaughan Williams, Frederick Fennell, and the Cleveland Symphonic Winds.

0: of the exciting, charged English folk song suite, Ray Vaughan Williams, chock full of traditional English pieces. Frederick Fennell conducted the Cleveland Symphonic Winds. A little homage to Picasso from his bullfighting days.
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0: Maurice Ravel's Bolero, and we heard Leonard Slatkin conducting the Lyon National Orchestra. I'm Kevin O'Connor. Have yourself a great Thursday.
1: Summer is winding down, and school is almost back in session. But before we settle into the fall routine, let's make time for one last trip. 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I'm Beth Richards, and we're looking at how Broadway has reached beyond American borders, setting stories in faraway places, adapting international music styles, and building entire shows around locations that feel worlds apart from Times Square. 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Plus, we'll dig into the history behind them. So be sure to join me for the next episode of Broadway on the Brazos, Friday morning at 10 and Sunday evening at 7 on KWBU-FM Waco.

0: Okay, spoiler alert. You have a mezzo or contralto in the lead female role, and it's probably not going to end well for her. And so it doesn't in Le Roi X, the King of X, the overture to the opera by Edward Lalo, written for his wife. That was the Bordeaux Aquitaine Orchestra, led by Roberto Benzi.
1: This week's Friday feature on KWBU is Downtown Depot. A proposed data center development near Lacey Lakeview could bring significant economic growth to the area. But there are still important questions being raised about resources, infrastructure, and the future of the community. This Friday on Downtown Depot, host Rachel E. Pate talks with Lacey Lakeview Mayor Pro Tem Jonathan Olvera about the opportunities, concerns, and decisions surrounding this major development.
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0: Sometimes we forget that Mozart also was a fine violinist. He would have to have been, because his dad was one of the best violinists and violin teachers and a violin methodology scholars of his generation and probably of the century. Here's Mozart's Wolfgang Amadeus, that is, not Leopold. Mozart's Violin Concerto No. 4 with Julia Fischer and the Netherlands Chamber Orchestra.

0: Violinist Julia Fischer and the Netherlands Chamber Orchestra, led by Jakob Kreisberg, the Violin Concerto No. 4 by Mozart. I'm telling you, my mouth is still on vacation.
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0: 22nd. This is music by American composer and educator Ron Nelson. His probably best known work, Savannah River Holiday. The Boston Pops plays this, and they're led by Keith Lockhart.

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0: You know, I don't know if we share this experience, but as I'm getting older, let me rephrase that. As I've gotten old, I find myself, especially certain seasons of the year, really vividly remembering some things that happened in childhood, like just little vignettes, you know, especially in summertime, I guess, being on vacation. And the other day I was thinking, you know, when I used to visit my grandma back in the summers in 1960s, she always used to send my grandfather down street, as she would call it, in Millersburg, Pennsylvania, for a pint of locally made chocolate malt ice cream. Now, I don't know how we made a pint go around three people, but we did. And the other day I bought some chocolate malt ice cream. And not only that, I found one of my grandmother's old spoons in my drawer and just took me right back to those summer days in Millersburg. Yeah. Scenes from childhood. And that's what these are, by Robert Schumann, played by Isadakana Mason.

0: Scenes from childhood. Robert Schumann said, I'm writing these, dear Clara, his wife, because you said I was so much like a child. You know, what if she did not mean that as a compliment? I don't know. Anyway, that was pianist Isa Takana Mason.
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8: New reporting is raising questions about State Representative James Tallarico's voting address. We'll explain what it found and why it matters today on the Texas Standard.
9: Texas Standard is a production of KUT Austin, KERA North Texas, Houston Public Media, and Texas Public Radio in San Antonio.
8: I'm Lucio Vasquez in Houston. Also today, construction crews have arrived inside Big Bend National Park as plans for a new border wall move forward. We'll hear the latest from the ground. Plus, could stores be charging you a different price than someone else? We'll explain how the practice works and why lawmakers across the country are paying attention. Also, the Tacos of Texas podcast is back for a sixth season. We'll get a preview of the stories celebrating the people, places, and traditions behind one of Texas's favorite foods. All those stories and more coming up today on the Texas Standard.
10: Live from NPR News in Washington, I'm Lakshmi Singh. Dr. Anthony Fauci, one of the most prominent figures in the U.S. response to the coronavirus pandemic, is being held in contempt of Congress for refusing to answer questions at a hearing last week over COVID's origins. Fauci invoked the Fifth in light of threats that he might still be legally exposed to GOP-led prosecution despite the preemptive pardon he was granted under the Biden administration. NPR's Eric McDaniel reports on a response from Fauci's attorney.
11: I actually just got a statement from his attorney, a guy named David Shertler. He said, quote, today's partisan committee vote is a crude political stunt intended to punish Dr. Fauci for exercising his constitutional rights, end quote. Shertler also said Paul has proclaimed that Fauci should be prosecuted and put in prison for years. And the attorney said, quote, Dr. Fauci has committed no crime.
10: NPR's Eric McDaniel reporting. Patients with alcohol and drug-related illnesses are struggling to get medical care in the United States. New reporting by NPR finds bias among healthcare workers is a major hurdle. Here's NPR's Brian Mann.
12: Addiction is one of the most common treatable illnesses in the U.S., but federal data shows more than 80% of people with substance use disorders never get treatment. NPR interviewed more than a dozen medical experts and reviewed research and found that many doctors and nurses are uncomfortable treating these patients. Dr. Judy Chertok studies addiction care at the University of Pennsylvania.
13: It's so jarring that that is accepted by so many.
12: Federal data shows roughly 250,000 U.S. deaths every year are linked to alcohol and street drugs. Prescription medications proven to help reduce substance use are available. Research shows the vast majority of U.S. clinicians never offer patients those treatments. Brian Mann, NPR News.
10: The Federal Communications Commission has voted to lift a more than 20-year-old cap on the share of U.S. television households that a single company can reach. Current rule blocks a company from owning broadcasting stations that combine reach more than 39% of U.S. households. President Trump has again threatened to launch big strikes on Iran if there is no agreement. But as NPR's Frank Langfitt reports, some Israelis and Palestinians say they're tired of being whipsawed by Trump's accounts.
14: Leoman Eyer fears a sudden U.S. attack on Iran will trigger Iranian missile strikes here in Israel.
15: We don't know how lives will be changed based on a single tweet.
16: How does that make you feel?
15: Like a small, insignificant grain of sand.
14: Meanwhile, in the West Bank, Hussam Shamlawi, Maccabi, says Trump's repeated claims of opening the Strait of Hormuz has hurt his credibility in the region. He says when Iranians say they're in control, the media eyewitnesses, they all know this is true. President Trump said Tuesday a deal with Iran could come this week, but Iran says it's in negotiating with Oman and denies talking to the U.S. Frank Langfitt, NPR News, in Tel Aviv and the West Bank.
10: This is NPR News. Authorities in New Mexico are investigating possible crimes committed by the late convicted sex offender Jeffrey Epstein at his ranch outside Santa Fe. Katarina Barton has more on what investigators have uncovered so far.
16: The more than 100-page report draws largely on the Epstein files and court documents. The commission says that there is evidence that Epstein abused at least five unidentified women and girls at the ranch, and potentially 30 others. The commission cites indications law enforcement missed chances to investigate. Rachel Benavidez, an Epstein survivor, spoke to this at a public hearing at New Mexico's Capitol.
17: This is a cycle of reports being made and ignored by the very people who are supposed to protect American citizens.
16: On top of this, the New Mexico Attorney General is suing the U.S. Department of Justice for more information about Epstein's activities at Zorro Ranch. For NPR News, I'm Katarina Barton in Santa Fe, New Mexico.
10: The food brand giant W.K. Kellogg says it'll strip its cereals of all artificial coloring a year ahead of schedule by the end of 2026. Kellogg announced today it has identified fruit and vegetable-based juices that can replace synthetic dyes. Last week saw a slight increase in the number of people to file for unemployment assistance. The Labor Department says applications reached 199,000. The previous week's figure was revised up by 1,000. I'm Lakshmi Singh, NPR News in Washington.
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8: No matter where you are, it's Texas Standard Time on this 6th day of August. Happy to have you with us. I'm Lucio Vasquez, broadcasting from the studios at Houston Public Media. Coming up today, construction crews have arrived inside Big Bend National Park as the federal government moves ahead with plans for a new border wall. We'll hear the latest on the project. And later, tacos have long been a way to tell Texas stories. We'll look ahead to the 6th season of the Tacos of Texas podcast and the people and traditions it continues to highlight. But our top story today, you may remember that the Texas Tribune reported in July that Attorney General Ken Paxton, who is running for Senate, appears to have voted in several Collin County elections using an address where he no longer lives. It's unclear where Paxton has lived for the last 2 years, but reporting by ProPublica and the Tribune has linked him to a home in neighboring Denton County since February. Now Paxton's opponent, Texas State Representative James Tallarico, is facing a similar claim. Reporting found Tallarico voted in 5 elections using his parents' address after purchasing a home for himself nearby. Here to tell us more is Kayla Guo, who reports on state politics for the Texas Tribune. Kayla, welcome back.
20: Thanks for having me.
8: So how did the matter of Tallarico's voter registration and address come across your desk?
20: So there had been some reporting in a couple conservative news outlets sort of the week prior claiming that Tallarico hadn't moved to a new House district in time to run for it and claiming that there wasn't any evidence that he had moved. He had said on his registration and claimed to move to his parents' home, which was in his new district, after his previous one had been redrawn to be more Republican favoring. So we were looking at that. We were trying to figure out if those claims were true. We found evidence to suggest that those claims are not true, that he did comply with Texas's residency requirements, did move in time to run for his district, and did in fact move to his parents' house for that period of time. But I think beyond that, what came across our desk were records from Travis County, records that his campaign had provided us that suggested that he had continued to remain registered at his parents' home after purchasing a home in the district, in his house district, some 6 miles away, and hadn't updated his voter registration address until a couple years later.
8: Practically speaking, how did you check his voter registration, against his address? And do we know for sure where he currently lives?
20: So his campaign had previously told my colleague Zach Despart, who we worked on the story and who worked on the story about Attorney General Ken Paxton's voting, that Tallarico lives and currently is registered at a North Austin home that he owns. The voter rolls are generally public record. Some public officials like Tallarico are allowed to opt into a state law letting them, you know, redact some of their personal information, including their addresses, which is why it was a bit tougher to determine Tallarico's voting history than it was for Attorney General Ken Paxton. Paxton doesn't opt into that state privacy exemption. So it took a bit of piecing together based on both, again, the records that we received back from Travis County, which are redacted, and some records that his campaign had shown us that were unredacted, to try to verify or debunk the conservative outlets reporting. So it took a combination of those factors to lead us to where we ended up.
12: And is it clear whether or not Tallarico broke the law here?
20: The expert said that it takes a little bit more evidence to determine whether or not he may have violated state law. The experts we spoke to noted that Texas's residency requirement is pretty broad and pretty vague. So the law requires you to register to vote where you live so that you're, you know, voting in the right elections for the people who represent you. But the courts have previously ruled that there isn't a single way to determine someone's residence. And to prosecute those cases is typically very difficult because you have to prove that they knowingly or intentionally broke the law, that they intentionally didn't update their address or, you know, voted from someplace that they don't live.
12: Has there been any response from Tallarico's campaign?
20: Tallarico's campaign declined to answer our questions about when he moved to his house that he purchased and about updating his voter registration. They shifted blame to the attorney general's campaign, saying that Paxton was trying to deflect from his own issues, and had also noted that, you know, some after those conservative outlets had published their stories, that there were some conservative activists that were trying to locate Tallarico and his family, and so didn't want to engage further.
12: Hmm. So we've got similar accusations against both of these candidates. What's the big picture here? Why does this matter for people like you and me?
20: Partially because these are elected officials. You know, these are not everyday people on the street who maybe aren't as familiar with what election law and voting law says. I think it was notable for us and striking to us in the case of Ken Paxton is because he has made a career off of prosecuting alleged voter fraud. It has been a cornerstone of his career in public office. It's been central to his Senate campaign, is cracking down on this very kind of alleged appearance of fraud, as it looks like that he might have, you know, engaged in, or at least a similar fact pattern that might have happened to him as well. So I think that is why it was particularly striking to us in Paxton's case. I think for Tallarico, after our reporting on Paxton, he turned that on his opponent and talked about Ken Paxton, you know, accusing him of committing voter fraud while cracking down on it, such a big part of his political identity. And so we also wanted to clarify the record there, inject some nuance in this conversation. Paxton has since, you know, tried to turn the accusation back on Tallarico. You know, he has so far mostly declined to answer our questions about his history of voting and residency, but has tried to turn on Tallarico. So this was an attempt to, you know, clarify the record and explain what seems to be going on here.
12: We've been speaking with Kayla Guo, who reports on state politics for the Texas Tribune. Kayla, thanks so much again.
20: Thanks for having me.
1: Forth for months over whether the Trump administration would pursue a border wall plan in Big Bend National Park. Now, our partners in Marfa have seen the construction crews arrive. I'm Laura Rice. Marfa Public Radio reports Southwest Valley Contractors were awarded a $1.7 billion contract for the project, and now the company's vehicles have been spotted inside the park. Mary Cantrell has been reporting on this. Mary, welcome.
21: Thanks for having me.
1: You were in the park yesterday. What'd you see?
21: I saw Southwest Valley Constructors that you mentioned, the border wall contractors for this region of the project, mobilizing in the park. There were lots of their trucks, lots of surveying trucks associated with them, and people moving in, you know, laborers, lots of contractors, descending upon the park, one might say. And they were starting to grade remote roads within the park to make it easier for them to move heavy equipment on those roads down to the border. And they were also clearing some land near Santa Elena Canyon, one of the most iconic spots in the park that I'm sure many listeners have been to. There was just a general mobilization in the park that we haven't seen before.
1: What do we know about what they are set to build?
21: CBP's current plans call for vehicle barriers, new patrol roads, and other things like buried communication cables. But we don't have specifics in terms of designs. The vehicle barriers are located at various points along the Rio Grande in the park. Some people are worried about those cutting off river access for recreation and have pointed out that there's no access roads on the Mexico side. So, you know, no one's really driving over in the first place. They're not really needed. And we're expecting to see some man camps potentially coming to the park. These are just large, you know, places where the workers will stay. And those are already being developed in the region in Terlingua, outside of the park's boundaries as well. And we'll likely see some well drilling associated with the project as well.
1: You mentioned some of those concerns there about access to the river. I guess there are also some specific concerns around a mountain. Can you talk about that?
21: Yes. So part of the patrol road route is slated to cross Mariscal Mountain. This is a very remote part of the park. This is a large, you know, 1,700-foot mountain above the Rio Grande. And Democratic lawmakers wrote a letter to the DHS secretary last week opposing construction in that area, specifically given the terrain, potential treaty issues impacting the river. And one of their main concerns that they outlined was the use of dynamite to create a new patrol road in that area, because they've kind of said there's no other way you could do it. And CBP claims it does not plan to use dynamite for this project, but people are skeptical of that.
1: We mentioned this letter from Democratic lawmakers. They're obviously upset about this moving forward. How about people there that you've heard from and spoken to in person?
21: Yeah, so this continues to be a very unpopular project. Past superintendents of Big Bend National Park have banded together to speak out about, you know, this construction that they're concerned is going to cause long-term harm to this public land. People are arguing, you know, sacred places are being desecrated. This is a protected place.

0: not right.
1: Well, this has become really politically urgent, but do you have a sense as to whether calls to stop are now too late?
0: I think under this administration, anything can happen. This plan has been shifting ever since it was rolled out. We've seen lots of different versions of the plan. We've heard mixed signals from CBP and DHS and other agencies. So, you know, there's a lot of people that need to cooperate to make this happen. You know, obviously with the park, it's federal land, so it's sort of a different situation than the private landowners. But yeah, I mean, I think anything can happen. They're facing some lawsuits, so we're following that. But yeah, I mean, the contractors do have a sense of urgency to get this done, and they're moving quickly. So we'll see.
1: Mary Cantrell is a reporter with Marfa Public Radio. You can find the latest reporting on this story at texasstandard.org. Mary, thanks again.
0: Thank you.
2: 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Coming up, after 30 years, a Fort Worth theater collective is taking its final bow. We'll hear why Scene Shop's founders decided it was time to close the curtain. 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
4: 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A proposed data center development near Lacey Lakeview could bring significant economic growth to the area. But there are still important questions being raised about resources, infrastructure, and the future of the community. This Friday on Downtown Depot, host Rachel E. Pate talks with Lacey Lakeview Mayor Pro Tem Jonathan Olvera about the opportunities, concerns, and decisions surrounding this major development.
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6: It's the Texas Standard. I'm Angela Cocherga. A new state law in New Jersey bans surveillance pricing. 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The law specifically bans grocery stores from engaging in the practice. There's also national interest in the issue. At a Senate hearing this week, Democrats and Republicans criticized so-called surveillance pricing, known in the industry as personalized pricing. Our tech expert Omar Gallaga wrote about surveillance pricing laws for CNET. Omar joins us now. 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
7: Hi, thanks for having me.
6: Well, how does this surveillance pricing work?
7: Well, you know, if you've ever enrolled in a, say, grocery store loyalty program, if you've ever, gotten a gas card at the gas station, you know, that keeps track of, you know, your purchases and gives you rewards, they have data about you. They know how often you purchase items at the grocery store. They know what you're purchasing. They know how much you're paying. And so laws like this would target the practice of, say, raising prices just for certain customers because they know that they are, you know, coffee addicts, for instance, or, you know, changing the price dynamically of something based on, you know, how much they think you might need it and how much you're willing to pay. So the Fair Price Protection Act in New Jersey outlaws that type of surveillance practice. And one other interesting thing about that, they are also putting a hold on dynamic shelf pricing, which is where you see these little electronic tags on store shelves, and those prices might change dynamically. They're at least kind of studying that and putting that on hold for a year to kind of determine whether that is part of the problem as well. But yeah, I think there's been a big backlash to algorithmic pricing, which we've also seen, you know, in ride sharing. We've also seen there was a

0: case in California of gas stations colluding on pricing that was recent. So yeah, I think there's a lot of chatter around our merchants pricing things unfairly because they have consumer data that they can use to set prices.
1: So you've mentioned the surge pricing. How does that compare to surveillance pricing? We know that we've seen that from ride-hailing companies at busy times of day.
0: Yeah, surge pricing is typically due to demand. If, say, you are trying to find a rideshare outside of the Super Bowl and there's tons of traffic and tons of people trying to get a ride at the same time, a surge price would be raising prices for everybody based on that type of demand. Surveillance pricing is a lot more specific. It's using your own personal data that the company knows about you in order to set a personalized price for a small group of customers or a specific customer. So that is a little bit more invasive, a little bit more personal than just if across the board demand charge.
1: So getting back to the New Jersey law, what kinds of products does this cover?
0: It's interesting because they chose to focus on grocery stores specifically. And although this law that was passed in New Jersey might also apply to other types of businesses, when the governor signed it, they were very specific to say, you know, this is specifically about grocery prices, the price of food, the price of, you know, what's on store shelves in grocery stores, which is interesting because this definitely, as a problem, surveillance prices goes a lot further than just groceries. There's all kinds of businesses that engage in this. So I found it interesting that I think it's because everybody is so concerned about the price of eggs these days.
1: Mm-hmm. And many other things. You mentioned coffee. So I'm definitely interested in that one.
0: In the pocketbook.
1: Yeah. So, well, is this a consumer protection measure that's more common in blue states? What about other states? What's happening across the country?
0: Yes, the other two states that have already enacted laws like this are Maryland and Connecticut. New York and California are considering similar laws. New York has a whole other thing going on right now around apartment and housing, deepfakes and fake images, so that they're kind of engaged in a lot of consumer protection actions right now. But yeah, I find it interesting that I look to see if, you know, what Texas is doing. And, you know, it seems like every other week we're hearing about Texas suing a tech company for privacy things, but not a lot of action here in terms of surveillance pricing specifically.
1: Omar Gallaga keeps a sharp eye on prices from his home in Central Texas, and he joins us here each week on The Standard to talk tech. Omar, thank you so much.
0: I sure appreciate it. Thanks for having me.
2: And you're listening to The Texas Standard. I'm Lucia Vasquez. How do you know when to call it quits? For Stephen McGaugh, 30 years seemed like the right time. He's one of the co-founders of Scene Shop. It's a collective of writers and actors. They perform in Fort Worth, and Saturday will be the group's final show. KRA's Markita Fornoff sat in the audience for one of its last performances.
3: It's the opening night for Scene Shop's final production. As audience members file in, they hug old friends, then stop at the concession stand for a can of beer or some wine before settling into their seats. Cover band Willie Natra provides the music. Six sketches are listed on the program. Some are serious and some are funny. One is about a son trying to write a eulogy for his alcoholic and gambling-addicted dad, and another is about a YouTube food critic who calls himself El Tocarino.
4: All right, good evening, and welcome to Scene Shop, our 30th show.
3: That's Stephen McGaugh. He studied theater in college and later coached a high school improv group. At 37, he missed performing, but not the full slate of rehearsals that came with it. So he and his friends Les Hoffines and the late Elizabeth Sexton Morrison founded a group with a more casual setup. Instead of putting together a play, their shows included a handful of sketches from different writers.
5: Les likened it to the stage equivalent of seeing a band. Each song lasts 3, 4, 5 minutes, and if you don't like one, we'll just wait for the next one.
3: Hoffines and Sexton Morrison eventually dropped off as their careers and family lives got busy. There are usually about 10 or 12 people in the group. High school students, retirees, theater professionals, educators, and writers have all cycled through. It's a DIY community theater.
6: Since Maud died, they stopped putting mushrooms in the gravy. Mm-hmm. And Vivian doesn't carry the brand of rye bread that I like.
7: Well, see, going downhill faster every day.
3: Tyler Moore is 30, and he's written and performed with Scene Shop. But tonight, he's in the audience. He says the group created an outlet for people to deepen their creative lives.
8: It's eclectic and funny, but it also will tug on your heartstrings in certain places. So I feel like there's a little bit of something for everyone at Scene Shop, no matter like where what your background is or like where you come from.
3: Moore is sad to see Scene Shop go, but supports McGaw's decision.
8: I don't think these people are really going anywhere. You know, there's still people that will show up to performances or will still perform in the area. So the ties and connections are still there. So that aspect of it, I think, really helps it. You know, it's bittersweet.
3: McGaw says he's mentally sharp as ever and plans to keep writing. But he's tired and he didn't want to be in charge anymore. A couple of people said they'd be open to carrying the torch, but he didn't want anyone to feel obligated to do it.
5: They're young, they're ambitious, they have other outlets. And so I just decided it was better just to let it end.
3: Here's how he describes his decision to the audience.
7: I want you to think about the theater troops in Fort Worth and Dallas over the last 20 years, that they go great guns for a while, and then they disappear. They disappear because people can't get along anymore, or because somebody gets a divorce, or because they run out of money, or somebody goes to prison. That's my speculation, and I'm entitled to it. And you never hear about them again. And I did not want that to be that way for us.
3: Instead, he wanted Scene Shop to go out with a proper goodbye. So he wrote one. I'm Marquita Fornoff in Fort Worth.
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16: From the Texas Newsroom, I'm Matt Harab. Texas is entering into peak wildfire season, and city officials in Austin are warning about the dangers ahead.
17: A lot of things keep me awake at night, but one of the things that is at the top of that list is wildfire.
16: Austin Mayor Kirk Watson was among the speakers at a symposium where officials discussed strategies for preventing wildfires. Governor Abbott earlier this week deployed additional firefighting resources because of a rising threat caused by high temperatures and dry conditions. There are at least five active wildfires currently burning in North Texas and the Panhandle, according to reporting from the Texas A&M Forest Service. Another day of testimony is slated for today in the removal hearing for Corpus Christi Mayor Paulette Guajardo. Rob Boskamp reports.
18: Guajardo is expected to present defense against a citizen petition's claims of misconduct related to approval of a $2 million tax incentives agreement for a hotel development project.
19: Did anybody tell you that there'd been something maybe illegal with the document back at the time?
20: No. So,
19: was that a
20: first
19: no?
20: Of all, I'm going to say,
19: was that a no?
20: Ajit David was not qualified to make that determination.
18: That was Guajardo and the citizen petitioner's attorney, Doug Allison, late last month. After the hearing concludes, six council members will serve as the tribunal that will determine the outcome of Guajardo's future in office. I'm Rob Boskamp in Corpus Christi.
16: Texas Attorney General Ken Paxton has finalized a deal with Texas Children's Hospital in Houston to create the nation's first detransition clinic. Paxton had earlier sued the hospital, saying it provided illegal transition care to children. The detransition clinic is set to open at the end of October and must provide free care for the first years of operation. Agriculture Commissioner Sid Miller says Republican candidates will feel the impact from voters upset over the growth of data centers in Texas.
21: I'm the lone Republican out there raising Cain about this. The Democrats are raising Cain.
1: They're correct. They're right on this issue. And we're going to lose some elections this fall because Republicans refuse to stand up.
16: Governor Abbott recently announced a moratorium on data centers. Miller, though, told KACU's West Texas Dispatch that a moratorium is not enough. And without a special session, it will take about a year for new laws to take effect. And national Democrats are adding Texas's 23rd congressional district to their list of potential pickups in November. That district runs from San Antonio into West Texas and was represented by Republican Tony Gonzalez, who resigned earlier this year over a sex scandal with a staffer. I'm Matt Harab in the Texas Newsroom.
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21: This is the Texas Standard. I'm Lucio Vasquez. Tacos are, of course, a staple of Texas cuisine, but beyond what we eat, tacos can also tell us a lot about tradition, resilience, and human connection. Those are the stories the Tacos of Texas podcast has shared with us for 5 seasons. So where will we go in season 6? It's just around the corner, and taco journalist Mondo Rayo joins us with the full scoop of what the newest season has in store. Mondo, welcome.
22: Hey, Lucio. Great to be here. Thanks for having us on.
21: Of course, and also with us is Luis Von Asa, a producer on the season. Luis, thank you for joining us.
23: Of course. Happy to be here.
21: So it's kind of hard to believe that Tacos of Texas is in its 6th season, but I guess time flies when you're having fun, huh, Mondo?
22: There's a lot of taco intake in those seasons. Yes,
21: I can imagine.
22: Yes, yeah. Lots of taco talk, you know what I mean? And we always say that we try to hook people in with the tacos, but then they get to learn about people, identities, and communities. So it's there's lots to cover in the Lone Star State.
21: I can imagine. And you know, I'm curious, what would you guys say the main theme of this season is moving forward?
23: I guess the overarching theme is we didn't want to ignore everything that was going on with the community that is being hit so hard, you know, by all the ICE raids, by, you know, this current administration. So we did a few episodes on that, or at least we talked about it in quite a bit of episodes, actually.
22: You know, one of the things that Luis thought of is to create our in-studio episodes where people come in and we do interviews is do it in my home.
23: Yeah, that's right.
22: And to have
21: a sense of intimacy, I'm assuming.
22: Yeah, because sometimes, you know, you go into, you know, some interviews and they're like, oh, I got to get my bullet points in. But no, you know, for us, it's more of a conversation. Mm-hmm. And having it at home, treating people like family, definitely opened up the conversations.
23: Yeah.
21: And the trajectory of the season itself, Mondo, where are we starting off? Season 6, episode 1.
22: Yeah, I mean, we start with Tacos de la Casa, right? So that's kind of the theme, and we wanted to start that way. And so we go, and, you know, we try to find out the reasons why people are cooking at home and what they get out of it. So we actually go to San Antonio and visit with this abuela, a non-traditional abuela, she calls herself. She made us, you know, fresh flour tortilla, San Antonio style. So that was so good. And then, you know, people cook for different reasons, for the loved ones, for their grandchildren, those kind of things. Some of the traditions, we talk about that. And then we actually go back to Austin, and we talk to an immigrant mom who was detained by ICE, and she's staying at home, cooking at home, because she's scared to go out. And and as well as, you know, there's different reasons why we cook at home and the impact of our environment and what's happening, you know, not only in the state of Texas, but in this country.
21: Well, I'm curious, you know, now that you guys are on the other side of producing majority of this newer season, right, what sticks out to you about this season in comparison to the others?
22: Hmm. I think for me, it's kind of the thread, you know, of people's stories and this idea around, you know, what's happening in communities has been happening and is still happening, right? And but we get through it we get a lot of the connection and the community and the joy through the food. Mm-hmm. While still, you know, seeing a lot of the communities that are being hurt, you know, here in Texas.
0: Mm-hmm.
22: You know, but we're getting through it because of the food, right?
23: Mm-hmm. What I really also like about this season is that, you know, we talk with a member of the Muslim community. We talk about, we discuss halal tacos. We have a Japanese elder that we speak to, and she grew up in like in an internment camp when she was young. So she was there. She's here to like fight ICE detention. And then we talk about Black and Indigenous Mexicans. So there's like a lot of intersectionality, I feel like, in this season, which I like a lot.
22: Yeah. Yeah, and we have, you know, we've had live events as well this season as well. We had the Black Indigenous Mexican episode was recorded live here in East Austin at Dawa Studios. And then we're also having some live events this fall on Austin's Taco History, as well as Amigas Madness, a bracket of the best migas in Austin, Texas.
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22: Thank you.
23: Thank you.
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26: It's the Texas Standard. I'm Laura Rice. The Syrian civil war broke out in 2011 and pulled the country into a conflict that lasted more than a decade. Hundreds of thousands of people were murdered and an estimated 13 million Syrians were displaced, including Youssef Chabo. He was in college when the war began, and to avoid being drafted, he fled his homeland and left his family behind. Since then, they've reunited in the U.S. and now run an Austin coffee shop that's located in a laundromat.
27: We're Kurds from Syria. We're a minority there. And because we're minorities, we're usually placed on the front lines, so that's a little riskier than usual. And the only thing you can do is just leave the country. I didn't say goodbyes to any of my friends, to any family members. I just had to leave, you know. Like, we got that phone call, I think, around, like, midnight or 2 a.m., and then by 8 a.m. I had my flight booked, and it was, like, a few hours later. After moving to the U.S. in 2012, drip coffee did not make it for me. It's just too light, you know, didn't hit the spot. So, personally, I started learning about, like, mocha pots and espressos and French press and, you know, all these things, but like as a personal, you know, hobby. I lived in Ohio for 4 cold years and then moved to Austin for UT. And honestly, like the community in Austin is amazing for coffee. I worked in architecture for like 3-4 years. And I mean, honestly, working in the industry was not for me. My brother, who was a network developer, he also got laid off. And we both sat down and looked at each other and were like, you know what? So let's start something, you know, like that we own. I used to go to this laundromat. I remembered the place, and we went to talk to the owner. And I was like, hey, I used to be a customer. I would like to partner up with this on this idea. He liked the idea. We started meeting every week. We were talking. So the owner is from Vietnam and we're from Syria. We grew up drinking Turkish coffee. He has a family that runs coffee business between Vietnam and Europe. And so we both kind of liked that idea and we just went with it. So right now we utilized the faces of old dryers that were functional at some point in that same laundromat. And then after remodeling, we asked the owner to clear out a section of the laundromat to kind of accommodate the coffee shop. And we used that for the counter space. So we opened, and as like we start talking to people, word of mouth is going out. You realize that people are interested in our stories more than the coffee itself. And then they start asking us about like, oh, well, why don't you offer something, you know, from your culture? When we did the little soft opening party, my mom made a couple of trays of baklava and people really loved them. And we were like, oh, like maybe, you know, we'll have them on the weekend, offer the baklava. Because my mom has she's a nanny. She has a full-time job. And I'm like, I don't want you to work more. Like the idea of this behind this coffee shop is for you to work less, not to work more. We agreed with her to do the baklava like once a week, maybe. But then on a Tuesday or on a Wednesday, she'll walk in with a little tray. It's like, here you go, I made some more. And, you know, people really love, you know, the baklava that she makes. And so right now it became, you know, a staple at the coffee shop. Honestly, the one thing that I've learned out of this is like adaptability. It's like whatever life throws at you, you have to figure out a way to make the best of it and just run with it. So, yeah, I mean, right now I'm living my best life. I'm telling people I'm physically very tired, but mentally very happy. My name is Youssef Chabo, and you're listening to the Texas Standard.
26: Austin's Waterloo Records is known not just for its music selection, but also for its in-store performances. After more than 40 years in business, Waterloo recently got a new owner and a new location. The move was forced as the landowner has plans for a different development. Still, the Texas Standard's Porchea Goins reports the shop's dedication to live shows has persisted.
0: On a hot July weekday, people are gathered by the Waterloo Records stage to hear the Cast Iron Shoes perform. So,
3: without further ado, let's give a warm Waterloo Records welcome to Cast Iron Shoes.
0: On the violin is Nicole Richwell. She's dressed in a denim jumpsuit and cowboy boots. She sings and plays multiple instruments for the band and says this small stage leads to intimate performances.
5: I think what we do with these wooden boxes is really special. We're making sound waves, and if you go to a show, you can feel it. They hit your body, and you like dance with other people and look people in the eye.
0: Ben Hayes is one of about 30 people in the audience and came in especially for this show.
7: I saw them about 4 years ago at a Friends of Traditional Music performance. It was just her and her friend Julie, a duo, and I was like, man, they got something special. And so I've kind of been watching them progress, and now they're going on tour in Europe, and I'm like, oh, thankfully they're really getting noticed. And so, yeah, I love the energy.
0: Another music lover named Malachi Michael, who is a long way from home, was here for another reason.
8: I'm from California. We just looked up record stores near here, and then we went to one and then asked the people there for one with more emo stuff, and they said Waterloo, because we're on the hunt for emo and screamo, punk stuff, you know, so we're kind of just looking around.
0: That's exactly what Karen Keller, one of Waterloo Records' new owners, wants to hear.
9: Especially here at our new store location, being able to connect with the fans, be around other people who are learning about music or just, you know, lonely and wanted to pop in. Like, having a space like that and a time like this is really special to deliver real experiences.
0: A longtime customer named John, whose last name I didn't get, has continued to support Waterloo throughout the years.
11: I've been coming to Waterloo's events for about 10 years, or maybe a little more, but just once in a while. Sometimes I have a friend in the music scene who's playing the Friday evening, and I try to catch that. And sometimes I can't because it's so popular that it would be crowded.
0: He got in today, but on this hot and sunny day, the store was packed. Keller says she's been blown away by the growth in sales and foot traffic from the new store location.
9: I think the move, which after being at the same location for 36 years, kind of put Waterloo back into conversation.
0: In a digital era, Keller says it's important to provide a place for people to connect over music.
9: I think when you have bands that come in, especially where it resonates with them, they clearly want to connect with their fans and stick around and sign every record. It reminds me like why spaces like this are so important, why it's so important to have physical places for people to gather, to commune over music, to meet the artists, and especially with the swell of AI. Like, it is this human connection that matters so deeply, and that performance was really special.
0: Cast Iron Shoes performer Nicole Richwell can't remember the first time she discovered Waterloo, but is thankful for the opportunity to perform with her band.
5: I've been coming to shows at Waterloo and buying records here since I moved to Austin. It didn't even occur to me to book a show for my band here. Like, my friends all had to be like, Nicole, you should put a Cast Iron Shoes show at Waterloo. You have all these vinyls now. And I'm really glad that I did. It's a huge honor to play here.
0: She's ecstatic that people came to the release show to buy a record.
12: What we do is really handcrafted. It takes a long time. Everything that we record is on tape and live tracked in one room with all the musicians. And it just, it's a labor of love.
0: A store like Waterloo Records doesn't stay open for 44 years without the huge support of the community. 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That's also a labor of love. In Austin, I'm Prashay Goins.
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15: New federal data shows the vast majority of people with serious addictions still are not getting treatment. 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
21: This is the Texas Standard. I'm Lucio Vasquez. The U.S. Senate is close to voting on a bill that would set new off-the-field rules for college sports. The Protect College Sports Act, sponsored by Texas Senator Ted Cruz, would regulate everything from media rights to conference realignment to when coaches can switch jobs. The idea is to bring order to the business of college sports after a tumultuous decade or so. Joining us now to tell us more is John Bryce, college sports insider for USA Today. John, welcome to the Texas Standard.
18: Thanks for having me. Looking forward to the discussion.
21: Before we get into the nitty-gritty, though, of what the bill contains, can you help us understand why supporters say this legislation is necessary?
18: Well, it's necessary because the entirety of this decade, college sports and college football in particular, has sort of gone off the rails since the onset of the transfer portal era that is the NCAA adopted earlier this decade with basically free, unlimited player movement. On top of that, not long thereafter, you had the NIL era, name, image, and likeness, and then just last summer, the formal codification of the House settlement, which allowed then schools to directly pay student athletes through revenue share. So the most changes, when you talk to college coaches, administrators, the most changes in the sport in the last 60 years have occurred in the last 5 years, and there are not proper guardrails in place. And it's truly any cliche you want to use, Wild West, Untamed Frontier, any of it, they all apply.
21: And I find it interesting that Congress is stepping in as opposed to just the NCAA or whatever, you know, like, tell me more about that.
18: Well, Congress has had to step in, frankly, because the leagues, the power conferences, especially across the country, the Big Ten, the SEC, the ACC, the Big 12, which has a number of teams in Texas, they all ask for federal intervention because they couldn't settle on uniform rules themselves. They also need antitrust protection. And so they had to ask for federal intervention because the fact of the matter is they all want rules, but none of the conferences, none of the coaches, none of the leaders wants to be the entity that sets the rules because they all believe that will ultimately be used against them in recruiting or other marketing tactics or what have you. And so they all agree uniformly on a need for guardrails, rules that everyone is supposed to adhere to. They also all freely admit no one is obeying the loose rules that are in place right now.
1: So tell me about some of these guardrails. What would be the most important provisions in the bill?
18: You know, I think the major thing is, and we wrote extensively on this last week, in order to get the Big Ten and SEC stamp of approval to push forward with the Protect College Sports Act, they wanted to increase that rev share number immediately. So there's an increase of $25 million, up to $25 million total. That's probably the number one element of the bill. Now, that final $5 million is earmarked only for women's sports and Olympic non-revenue sports. They allowed some potential for conference expansion, which has been another driving element of this chaos in this decade, but it's a 171-page bill. It's got a lot of stuff in there. And that's why it's significant. It is bipartisan. It also has the quote-unquote Lane Kiffin rule, that Lane Kiffin's hardly the first coach to ever leave before the season ended, but it provides some penalties and says there will be federal intervention if a coach leaves his team before that team is done with its competition calendar.
1: Mm. And I know you've mentioned also money that college athletes are able to earn through their name, image, likeness, et cetera. How would that look moving forward if this bill were to pass?
18: Yeah, great question, and a significant component also of the bill. Initially, the bill was drafted to say that schools could not provide direct facilitation for NIL deals, those name, image, and likeness deals, and that if they did through like a third-party vendor, let's say a school is a Nike apparel school or an Adidas apparel school, well, those deals still had to, quote, pass the true business purpose test. And now with this Protect College Sports Act bill proposal, that wouldn't necessarily be the case. The third-party deals arranged by the school, like with those apparel or with those with Learfield or its multimedia rights partner, they will not, moving forward, have to pass the true business test. There still has to be some proof of legitimacy to the deal. The student athlete, he or she would still have to appear in like marketing campaigns or social media posts or go do autograph signings on behalf of the school-affiliated entity, but it would no longer be restricted the way that it is under the current terms of the House settlement.
1: And this would have some pretty huge impacts because this is not just football, but all college sports, yeah?
18: Yeah, that is correct. The coach, when a coach could leave, is primarily targeted at football. The language in the bill actually only addresses football coaches, but it would have dramatic impact on the money of sports. It also seeks to address what we discussed earlier, that is the unlimited transfer, and it looks to make the transfer a one-time thing unless a student athlete loses his or her coach for whatever reason, then he or she would be free to transfer again. But you have guys right now that are transferring four times in 4 years to four different football programs. Sometimes a coach told me last month when I was in Frisco at Big 12 Media Days, a coach told me that he had a guy leave for $24,000 more over 1 year, but he went from being 12 hours short of graduation to 40 hours short of graduation at his new school with only 1 year of college eligibility remaining. And so that's the naysayers don't like the one-time transfer element in the bill because they say it restricts player freedom. I do believe the coaches, administrators, the politicians, the people are genuinely concerned about ensuring that these student athletes still have a chance to graduate college. And the numbers reflect the more you transfer, the lower your graduation rate becomes.
1: And Republicans bringing this bill to the floor in the Senate, they seem fairly confident that it'll pass there. But I'm curious, are there any indications of how this bill may fare if it were to reach the House of Representatives?
18: There are competing narratives there about how it will fare in the House of Representatives. I do know with a Republican House, Republican Senate, and a Republican in the Oval Office that timing is seen as crucial. But again, this is a bipartisan bill. In the Senate, they believe they have the 60 votes to get it passed. They, in fact, though, are wanting to get closer to 70 votes. I was told by multiple people this week on Capitol Hill because they believe they really need the momentum carrying forward. If they get somewhere between 65 and 70 votes, they believe that sends a clear message to the House about what their mandate is with the bill. That doesn't mean there can't be additional modifications or deliberations when it gets to the House floor. But also President Trump earlier this week came out publicly and spoke about the bill and said it's a priority and that he wants to see this gotten done. He wants to see this accomplished. So the further it advances, the more pressure there is on the House. And we know that President Trump will not be shy about amplifying that pressure in a public setting if he feels the need.
21: 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We'll link to more of his reporting over at texasstandard.org. John, thanks again for your time.
18: Enjoyed it. Thank you so much.
21: Folks, we are out of time for today's show. 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You can also go online, texasstandard.org, to keep up with the news throughout the day. I'm Lucio Vasquez, and from all of us here at the Texas Standard, thank you so much for listening. Hope you can join us again tomorrow.
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0: I'm Maria Hinojosa. 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
4: This is Think. I'm Chris Boyd. Today we're talking about our longing for the era in which people knew how to do things, how to make things that we maybe don't know how to do in the modern world, and why we need to be a little bit careful with that nostalgia. My guest, Joshua Habgood-Coote, is a lecturer in the School of Philosophy, Religion, and History of Science at the University of Leeds. His essay about this for Eon is titled Skill Nostalgia. Joshua, sometimes skill nostalgia yields something radical. Sometimes it yields something reactionary. Will you explain the difference for us?
5: Yeah, so I should say I'm not trying to look in on skill nostalgia from the outside. I got thinking about it because it's an emotion that I'm very familiar with. I've taken up a load of hobbies, and in each of my hobbies, there's a choice. You're going to do things the modern way or the kind of traditional way. Every time I get pulled towards the traditional way, and I wanted to understand, like, why is

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0: Universities are struggling to keep up with technology, both teaching it and using it. And yes, we are talking about AI.
1: One of the things universities are really good at is posing questions, not about what's happening today, but about what might happen a decade from now.
0: Here's a question. How much is it going to cost? I'm Kai Rizdahl. That story next time on Marketplace.
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3: Summer is winding down and school is almost back in session. 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I'm Beth Richards, and we're looking at how Broadway has reached beyond American borders, setting stories in faraway places, adapting international music styles, and building entire shows around locations that feel worlds apart from Times Square. 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
4: Biden's chief medical advisor during COVID. Well, today, a Senate committee voted to hold him in contempt. That's after he refused to answer questions last month about his handling of the pandemic and whether he tried to cover up its origins. Dr. Fauci invoked his constitutional right to silence more than 100 times, in fact, arguing that his principal accuser, the Republican Senator Rand Paul, was trying to put him behind bars.
5: On the advice of counsel, I respectfully decline to answer based upon my rights under the Fifth Amendment to the Constitution.
6: We have issued letters to a number of former FDA officials to come in for transcribed interviews. You'll be getting a letter today asking for a volunteer transcribed interview. So I'd be asking, will you comply or will I have to subpoena you?
5: On the advice of counsel, I respectfully decline to answer based upon my rights under the Fifth Amendment to the Constitution.
6: Expecting subpoena. Thank you.
4: And on it went. Let's head live to Washington and speak to the BBC's Bernd de Boosman. Bernd, good to have you with us on the program. So what does today's vote mean for Dr. Fauci? Could he be prosecuted?
7: Well, in theory, yes. In normal times, this would then go to a full Senate vote in which 60 votes would be required to refer this to the Justice Department. But at the moment, there's only 53 Republican senators out of the 100. So the man leading this effort, Rand Paul, has said he plans to refer it directly to the Justice Department. Now, it's up to them whether they then pursue prosecution against Dr. Fauci. This would be a misdemeanor crime with fines and potentially jail time if convicted. But that's extremely rare. And of course, a grand jury would have to be gathered to make that determination. And it's been extremely rare in the past. In the previous administration, former Trump advisor Steve Bannon and Peter Navarro, who's now in the administration, they both were convicted of this same crime and went to prison for several months. But before that, it had been since the 1980s since that had happened. So that just gives an idea of how rare that would be.
4: It's quite an intriguing case, isn't it? Because, I mean, doesn't Dr. Fauci have a right to silence? And also, wasn't he given a preemptive pardon by Joe Biden?

In 3 years of doing this, that might be the best introduction music I've had to a segment. It's going to be hard to top, I'll be honest. 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That brings you thought-provoking, trustworthy, and even life-changing ideas. 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
1: 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If I'm in my car and I'm in Waco, I'm listening to KWBU. There's nothing else quite like it. 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
2: My name is Maggie McCarthy, and today I will be reviewing The Land and Its People by David Sedaris. If you are like many NPR listeners, you first heard this author give an original and hilarious account as an elf working at Macy's department store in 1992. His Santa Land diaries propelled him to fame, and he has been writing best-selling books ever since. You may remember this classic show that is replayed at Christmas that introduced the reader to a short, middle-aged man that donned a humiliating outfit he described as, quote, velvet knickers and a perky stocking cap decorated with spangles. This book is a wild ride of 28 essays that vary in length and substance, but all have his trademark keen eye for observation. Some are wry and thoughtful commentaries about aging, his partner's hip replacement, the young punk who played his music loud on the metro, and many family memories that conjured up a reflective soul but all spun with some measure of mirth and sage stares into humanity. One of the many stories that stayed with me started as a simple walk in Portland. He encountered a small group of homeless people, presumably sharing some connection like dogs or fentanyl, that was not so cleverly tucked into a baby carriage. The author's walk somehow triggered their dog to lurch at him and bite him on the leg. The druggies shrugged, "Whatever," much to the dismay of the bleeding author. With an evening reading ahead, David Sedaris had no time to spend in an emergency room, so he was left grumbling over his bandaged bite all night. When he related this story to his friends, they came back with a, "What did you do?" and was admonished by some of his show attendees to understand that these opioid addicts have very difficult lives. He excitedly kept sharing, "I was bitten by a dog that was with these fentanyl users with a baby carriage." What kind of a dog was it? "I don't know, like Toto in The Wizard of Oz." "Oh," a woman gushed, "a Cairn Terrier, poor thing." Well, you can see how his exasperation with his everyday encounters are quite humorous, largely because they are both weird and true. Sedaris travels all over the world with his notebook in hand, chronicling his insights into the people he meets of all stripes. Whether he is strangely on a horse trail in Guatemala, at a comedy convention at the Vatican, or conversing in broken French, one rollicking tale leads to another in a very satisfying series of belly laughs. Do find the audiobook version if you can, as hearing David Sedaris bring to life his unique observations with his renowned quirky wit and pitch-perfect deadpan timing truly bring these tales to life with gleeful delight. And who doesn't need something to smile at lately?
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4: Hi, Malcolm Foster from KWBU here. 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
3: Summer is winding down and school is almost back in session. 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
0: This is All Things Considered from NPR News. I'm Elsa Chang.
7: And I'm Mary Louise Kelly, and it is August. For a lot of kids across the country, that means summer camp. According to the National Study of Youth and Religion, nearly 40% of American teenagers have attended camps with some religious affiliation. Christianity has been part of summer camps since camping started. Jewish camps followed later. But only a handful of American summer camps are Buddhist. Reporter Dina Prichep spent the day at one of them.
8: Dharma Camp is in the foothills of Oregon's Cascade Mountains, an hour outside of Portland. In some ways, it's like every other sleepaway camp. Swimming holes, friendship bracelets, dusty fields. But there's also a meditation service in the Zen tradition. Campers actually spend the entire morning in silence, quietly doing chores, eating a wordless breakfast. The only real noise comes when they chant a Buddhist sutra of compassion. If you think teens and tweens might kind of struggle to start their day in silent reflection, you would not be wrong.
9: Honestly, my first day at camp, I'm always like, oof, I have to sit for 20 minutes. But it kind of grows on you, you know.
8: Cyrus Boyd is 16, one of the older campers. For the youngest, like 10-year-old Isabel Bryce, the quiet morning can be even more challenging.
10: You just want to talk and talk and talk. Like, you just want to talk about your dreams and like, oh, I saw a flying chameleon. Oh, I saw a flying whale.
8: It's not easy. But a lot of the kids come to really get something out of it. Like 12-year-old Evie Phillips.
11: I'm definitely going to meditate like a lot more after this because like it just calms you down and stuff.
8: Dharma Camp started over 30 years ago. Kakumyo Lo is the abbot at Portland's Dharma Rain Zen Center and is here for his 27th summer.
12: This is a fairly like low church environment, so to speak. But we have monks here. We have priests here. You know, we're wearing robes for service. It's just kind of sprinkled throughout the entire day. And most of it is summer camp. Most of it feels like playtime.
8: But even that play is shaped by Buddhist practice. Like their version of Color War, where each team is competing on behalf of a particular enlightened figure from the Buddhist lineage.
13: Welcome to the Bodhisattva Olympics!
8: As the counselors explain, these games are not about trouncing the other team.
14: We're watching how you work together, if you're cooperating, if you're being kind, if you're staying calm.
8: One event involves a sort of live-action version of Hungry Hungry Hippos, where kids on scooters snag plastic eggs. And then use the words hidden inside to craft haiku about Dharma Camp.
15: Trust your history. Even beyond death, it is steady from deception.
14: Wow!
8: It's creative and silly, but also Buddhist. This camp is a way to instill religious practice and values, which faith-based camps have been doing since summer camp began. Jacob Sorensen is the director and lead researcher at Sacred Playgrounds, an organization that works with Christian summer camps.
16: It immerses them in a really faith-centric environment. So that gives that opportunity to consider the question, hey, do do I really believe this stuff? Do I really believe this faith that I was raised in?
8: Sorensen says that at a time when religious identity is on the decline, data suggests that faith-based camps, of any faith, may make an impact. But not all Dharma camp parents are Buddhist. And even some that are, like Conan Clark, say religious identity is not really the goal for their kids.
17: It's not so much that I necessarily want him to become a Buddhist as that I want him to have that experience of being around people whose hearts are open, who have a practice of coming back to compassion.
8: Dharma Camp seems to be doing a surprisingly good job of translating that compassion into a daily summer camp schedule. It's a mix of mindfulness and playfulness and religious practice.
18: Every year when I leave Dharma Camp, my mom tells me I have this glow.
8: 19-year-old Violet O'Haron has gone from camper to counselor.
18: Like, I have this profound sense of self that I always find here and then can take with me wherever else I go.
8: Evenings at Dharma Camp end around a campfire. The occasional eagle flies by, the sun goes down, and the stars and guitars come out. One of the Buddha's core teachings is that everything is impermanent. Campers here have been learning the Zen practice of being still in the middle of all that flux and listening to what's true. That fires will go out, summer will end, and these kids will become adults. And maybe they'll take a piece of this camp with them. For NPR News, I'm Dina Pritchip.
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20: This week, the song spends a 16th week at number one on the Billboard Hot 100. That's a run matched or exceeded by only six other songs in Billboard history. This week, the charts capture a larger milestone for country music. For the first time, the entire top five is made up of country songs. Morgan Wallen enters this week's chart at number two with his new single, Been By Now.

0: and you're listening to Waco Public Radio, KWBU. As mentioned a little bit earlier, we're going to dive into a more detailed look at tonight and tomorrow in terms of the weather. Conditions right now are fair with a temperature of 99 degrees and a heat index value of 101. For tonight, we're looking at conditions being mostly clear with a low of around 76. Southeast winds are expected tonight around 10 miles per hour with gusts as high as 20. For tomorrow, during the day, we've got a 10% chance of showers and thunderstorms after 4 p.m. Otherwise, it should be sunny with a high near 98 tomorrow, and southeast winds during the day are expected ranging between 5 to 10 miles per hour. Still to come on All Things Considered, Dr. Anthony Fauci refused to answer questions before a Senate committee last week. This morning, Republicans on that panel responded.
1: We are voting on whether a witness can be ordered by this committee to answer questions.

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1: Ted Lasso, the show about an American football coach hired to manage an English soccer team, is back for a fourth season. Hannah Waddingham plays the team's owner, who lures Ted back across the pond to coach a new women's team.
2: We've been passively indoctrinated generationally that women are less than, for sure.
1: How Ted Lasso tackles women's sports on the next Morning Edition from NPR News.
3: Be sure to join us Friday morning from 4 a.m. until 9 for Morning Edition. Right now, as we approach 5:30 this Thursday afternoon, you're tuned in to All Things Considered. 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

and you're listening to Waco Public Radio. As we find ourselves on the home stretch for today's edition of All Things Considered, be sure to keep with us on KWBU for Marketplace, where this evening they'll be leaning into how CEO confidence is way down, according to a new survey from the Conference Board and the Business Council. And that can affect a whole lot of the broader economy, from hiring practices to business growth and investment. Confidence at the executive level. That's next on Marketplace. And following that, we'll of course have the Daily at 6:30, followed by Fresh Air at 7, where tonight Terry Gross will be talking to author Claire Vay Watkins about her new book Yellow Pine and how Watkins feels most alive in the desert. Plus at 8, we'll be swinging into the evening at courtesy of our Thursday night jazz block. Jazz Happening Now leads the charge from 8 p.m. before Jazz Night in America takes over at 9. And skipping ahead to tomorrow, we've got a slate of local productions headed your way, starting with Broadway on the Brazos at 10, which is followed by Friday Forum at 11, and this week's Friday feature, Downtown Depot at 11:30. And of course, you can tune in tomorrow afternoon from 4 to join me to see out the working week with Friday's edition of All Things Considered. 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